things. And not only here is there someone whose hand is withered and it's healed, which manifests Jesus as the Christ, and because it's done on the Sabbath, it manifests him as the Lord of the Sabbath and the fulfillment of the law of God. But also, over in 1 Kings chapter 13, you have a similar situation where the first king of the northern kingdom of Israel, who is Jeroboam, has acted up, and he has brought that entire region into idolatry, and he's smitten, resulting in his hand drawing up and withering. And what happens as a sign of the good prophecy that is spoken by an unnamed man of God, a prophet of the Lord at that passage, is that Jeroboam's hand is restored. It's healed there, just like what we see here in Luke chapter 6. The fifth, sixth, and seventh reference to the word hand in Scripture is found in Genesis chapter 9 and verse 5. It's speaking of a personal accountability or a personal responsibility to God according to every man's hand. Here's what it says. It says, "Surely your blood of your lives will I require. At the hand of every beast will I require it, and at the hand of man, at the hand of every man's brother, will I require the life of man." So what I'm saying is the first four references to the word hand in Scripture is dealing with the physical hand. But then that fifth, sixth, and seventh reference there, it's speaking more about accountability. It's speaking about responsibility, and shows you that the Spirit of God uses the word hand in many contexts, and we need to pay attention. So here in Luke chapter 6, the emphasis of Luke's gospel, the purpose being to emphasize Jesus and his humanity as the Son of Man, here he is, the Lord's man, the man of God's own choosing, as Luther would put it. He is the Lord made man. And according to the emphasis given in the gospel of Luke, he's the man for the job. And throughout this record, here particularly, it speaks to him of him doing this work and manifesting his sinlessness and the power of God in his life. And here he's healing a man's withered hand, and he's going to do it, as I said, on the Sabbath. And so we'll begin reading here in verse 1. It says in verse 1, "It came to pass on the second Sabbath after the first," and without getting confused there, the first Sabbath here would have been the first day of unleavened bread after the Passover. And these Sabbaths are ranked. The second one would be the last day of unleavened bread, 7 days later. As there were weekly Sabbaths and there were annual Sabbaths and so forth. But it says, "He went through the cornfields, and his disciples plucked the ears of corn and did eat, rubbing them in their hands. And certain of the Pharisees said unto them, Why do you that which is not lawful to do on the Sabbath days? And Jesus answering them said, Have ye not read so much as this?" And of course, I'm sure they appreciated the question, right? And what the question's implying. These men are supposed to be Bible scholars. And the Lord's question is implying that they don't know what it says. They haven't been reading. He says, "Have ye not read so much as this, what David did when himself was hungered, and they which were with him, how he went into the house of God and did take and eat the showbread, and gave also to them that were with him, which is not lawful to eat, but for the priest alone. And he said unto them, That the Son of Man is Lord also of the Sabbath." Now, the point here, historically, that Jesus is referring to is that there's a special dispensation concerning a priesthood, basically, that David would have occupied, he would have fit, that most men aren't aware of. So when he would eat the showbread, he was not in violation of God's command. So obviously David, we know, is the Lord's anointed king. And according to Acts chapter 2, he's one of the Lord's prophets, but he's a priest as well. And that's seen in his life there in relation to the temple, which is going to be built because a lot of his efforts, and then the ark coming back, the ephod that was associated with David while he was on the run, revealing the will of God to him. And even in this instance that Jesus is referring to, which is the eating of the showbread. So there's that priesthood, and David is a great type of the Lord Jesus Christ, the complete fulfillment of Jesus being God's prophet, like unto Moses, and God's anointed priest that was after the order of Melchizedek. And then, of course, being God's anointed king, which Jeremiah calls
the Lord our righteousness. So this is Jesus. He's using David to show that David's eating the showbread was not a violation because David was recognized by God as a priest in that sense. Though he's not a priest in the order of Aaron, he is of another order. And so Jesus and those that are connected with him are not in violation because Jesus is not only the priest that David is foreshadowing all this, but he's the very Lord of the Sabbath. And his actions are going to prove this. And so here comes something that proves it. Verse 6 says, "It came to pass also on another Sabbath that he entered into the synagogue and taught. And there was a man whose right hand was withered. And the scribes and Pharisees watched him whether he would heal on the Sabbath day, that they might find an accusation against him. But he knew their thoughts and said to the man which had the withered hand, Rise up and stand forth in the midst. And he arose and stood forth. Then said Jesus unto them, I will ask you one thing. Is it lawful on the Sabbath days to do good or to do evil, to save life or to destroy it? And looking round about upon them all, he said unto the man, Stretch forth thy hand. And he did so. And his hand was restored whole as the other. And they were filled with madness and communed one with another what they might do to Jesus." So they don't have a good reaction to what he's done. Now, the Pharisees are present, and you can tell in the passage they know what he's going to do. And him knowing their thoughts about what he was about to do, it's as if there's a tension in the air. You know, there's, like they say, an elephant in the room, because the Pharisees are very guarded about the Sabbath and a strict adherence to how to observe the Sabbath, things that you're supposed to do, things you're not supposed to do. And so there's more going on here than meets the eye there. The fact that this man has a hand, has a problem, he's handicapped, and he's listening to Jesus. And so they're watching Jesus and they're watching this man, and you can just sort of sense it. The Pharisees are overseeing all this as if they're supposed to make sure that everything's going to meet with their approval as to what's going to take place on the Sabbath. And there's the Lord. And right there as a part of the group that's listening to Jesus is this man with a withered hand. And it's almost as if there's tension in the air, because as they're watching the Lord Jesus and listening to him, these Jewish folks are probably enjoying the things that they're hearing, probably getting some understanding, getting some help. But then, of course, they've been taught their whole life to respect the rulers of their people who have taught the law of Moses, who outwardly are very righteous and upright. They're strict. They're disciplined. And so here is Christ, and here they are. And their opinion had been expressed, had been expressed about Jesus that he had to be from God. No man could do the things that he had done unless God was with him. And so here they are with these two respectable positions of power and authority in their lives, and suddenly there's a difficulty that arises. And the difficulty is a man with a need is sitting in that audience. And all eyes are drawn to either the Lord who's teaching or the Pharisees who are honing in on this man with a need. And they can tell where this thing is going, or else they're watching the man. And so again, you can like almost hear somebody say, what's today? Don't tell me today's a Sabbath day. And sure enough, it's a Sabbath day. Of course, I know that they knew what day it was, but what's going to take place is the Lord's going to take opportunity to prove who he is. He's going to prove that he is the Lord of the Sabbath. Now, the Pharisees have become critical of him. They were critical of what he was saying. They were critical of the crowds he was bringing in, the type of people that were coming to hear him. And they had become critical of the power of God that was being displayed in his ministry. And in this situation, they're going to be critical of the day, of the timing that this miracle is going to take place. And as I say, you can almost just sense the people wishing that somehow or another, Jesus and the Pharisees could find common ground.
that they could just get along.

by your traditions. And so, I mean, there's a tension there that just cuts right to the chase. And the people can feel this. I mean, I'm not imagining this. You've got a situation there where Jesus brings up the law of God concerning parents and how children are to respect and to honor their parents. And the Pharisees, by a tradition of men, had provided themselves some way out of that, a shortcut where they could ignore the command of God and still obey their own traditions. And Jesus said, by your traditions, you have made the commandment of God of none effect. And then he quotes the prophet Isaiah, calls them hypocrites for just good measure. And he says, this people draweth nigh to me with their mouth and honoreth me with their lips, but their heart is far from me. And he says, in vain they do worship me, teaching for doctrines the commandments of men. And the Bible says, he called the multitude, said unto them, hear and understand. Listen, not that which goeth into the mouth defileth a man, but that which cometh out of the mouth, that defileth the man. And here's how you know that the disciples felt like they're in the middle of this thing. They're feeling the tension because they said, the disciples came and said to him, knowest thou that the Pharisees were offended after they heard this saying? And he answered and said, every plant which my heavenly Father hath not planted shall be rooted up. Let them alone. They be blind leaders of the blind, and if the blind lead the blind, both shall fall into the ditch. So just by that passage alone, and that's just one, there are many others, the Lord is plainly on one side, the Pharisees are on the other, and the people are in the middle, and they're watching this volley taking place back and forth, and you can just sense the tension growing between these two sides, and it's becoming more and more apparent. And so I think about the healing of this man with a withered hand, and if you're one of those Jewish folks that have been brought up to respect those that are rulers of the people, they're being taught to respect the Pharisees, to honor the Pharisees, and then you're enjoying listening to Jesus teach, watching, and you're seeing them hone in on this man who has this physical need. And you've already heard about what he does when somebody has a need, sitting in his presence there. And Jesus says to this man, right in front of them all, rise up and stand. You know, get up here where everybody can see you. And when he does that, you can almost imagine a sigh. Here we go. And then he asks, is it lawful to do right or to do evil? To save life or to destroy it? That's not brought out in this passage, but he's going to get upset with them because they don't have an answer. The people are afraid to answer that question. Like it's some sort of trick question there. And so everyone's eyebrows here, they sort of raise, and some of them are watching Christ. Some of them watching the Pharisees. Some of them are watching the man with the withered hand. And you can tell at this moment there's a line that is drawn in the sand. There's a heightened sense of what's going to happen now. And these men are watching Christ there and this man and this need that he has there. And he's going to heal him. And the problem was with all that is it's the Sabbath day. And so they're going to find fault because that he does a work on the Sabbath. And this is, of course, what they were going to use the Sabbath to do anyway. It's what they were looking for. They wanted to find something wrong. They were looking for a reason to condemn him. And so they want to take something religious and frame themselves by it and act like they're authority over it and use it against the Lord and against truth there. And they're ready to pounce. And instead of it being a means of honoring the Lord for them, it became a means of honoring themselves. Because they believed they observed the Sabbath. They believed they honored the Lord by the Sabbath there. And they want to control it by condemning others who they don't believe are honoring it the way they do. So this problem's early there, and they want to accuse Jesus. Here's the problem. He's the Lord of the Sabbath. So they're not going to be able to pull this off. They're in way over their heads. It's like musical chairs. The music has stopped and they don't have a place to sit. And everybody can see after he's going to heal this man, they're in the wrong. And people like these Pharisees, as good as they are in almost every category, you offend their pride and you're going to see the worst in them. And that's what happens. This man becomes a focus point. The man with the withered hand. It's a battlefield. Two forces coming at two different directions, and they're going to collide. And Jesus said, stretch forth thine hand.

and he does. He's healed. His hand is healed just like the other one. And as I said, as I got started here, the hand represents strength. It'll represent power. The hand will represent responsibility. As if somebody says, it's not in my hand to do anything about it. Or they may say, it's out of my hands. In other words, I can no longer do anything about it. That's what they're saying. It's speaking to accountability, as when a man says, or when God says, I will require it at thine hand, meaning I put this to your trust. You're going to answer as to whether or not this happens or not. It's in your hand. Melchizedek over in Genesis chapter 14, when Abraham has that victory over his enemies, Melchizedek glorifies God and he says, God hath delivered thine enemies into thy hand. That's what he said. Meaning Abraham had victory over them. Abraham had dominion over them. In the same passage, the king of Sodom wanted to reward Abraham. And Abraham said, I've lifted up my hand to the Lord and said, I'm not going to receive anything from you. I don't want you walking away from this telling everybody how you made Abraham rich. And so Abraham said, I raised my hand to the Lord and said, I'm not taking anything from him. You can see there in that statement that the hand in the passage represents a lot more than just the physical hand. And the act of him raising it to the Lord shows a lot more than just him raising his hand. Abraham sees Sarah is hard at Hagar. And here's what he says. He says, she is in thine hand. Do as it pleaseth thee. In other words, she's in your power. This is your call. You have the authority. So the hand in Scripture can definitely mean more than just the physical hand. And keep that in mind as Jesus restores this man's hand and makes it whole as the other. So look at Galatians and get Galatians chapter 2. And if you're able, you may want to mark 2 Kings chapter 10. But Galatians chapter 2 is where we'll be first. And just getting started, there's perhaps something about your hand tonight that needs to be restored. Maybe someone in here has a hand problem that has withered up and it has dried, and the Lord would help us with that this evening. That'd be a blessing, right? Get some help from the Lord on a Sunday evening. Think about this, the withered hand of fellowship. The withered hand of fellowship. The right hand of fellowship has been adopted as sort of a formal greeting now in our culture. Originally, it always was meant to show forth something. There was something in a handshake. There was something about people shaking hands. It used to be a man handshake meant something. You know what they'd say? They'd say, let's shake on it. Yeah. That's what they would say. And when they would say that, what they're saying is, we're in agreement here. Right. We trust each other. We're entering into a trust. Let's shake on this. So that right hand of fellowship stood for agreement. And look here at Galatians chapter 2. Look at verse 9. It says here, verse 9, when James, Cephas, and John, who seemed to be pillars, perceived the grace that was given unto me, they gave to me and Barnabas, notice, the right hands of fellowship, that we should go unto the heathen, and they unto the circumcision, only they would that we should remember the poor, the same which I also was forward to do. Now, you can see right there that right hand of fellowship between Paul and Barnabas, James, Peter, John. You can tell it means something between these men. These are all different men, but the handshake meant something in the way of the work of the Lord. It was not just a greeting. It was not just a ritual. That handshake signified something. And for one, the right hand of fellowship shows acceptance. It speaks of acceptance. It's a greeting. It's a welcome. Giving that right hand of fellowship is when someone joins the church. When someone joins the church, we say, come around and shake their hand. Let them know you're going to be praying for them. What we're saying is, welcome aboard. Glad to have you. We're glad you're aboard. We're glad to have the help. That's what we're saying. There was a time when the apostles, because of Paul's legend, because of his past, they didn't accept Paul. They were a little iffy about him. And you can't really blame them because he was famous for being public enemy, number one, when it came to the church of the Lord Jesus Christ. And so Barnabas has to go back and he has to keep Paul encouraged and bring him back. And in time, they're going to accept him. He's going to become one of them and they're going to acknowledge him as one of them. And it's going to be seen in that act of fellowship there with that right hand, that shaking there signified that. And then, of course, in time, the relationship, friendship is going to grow. They're gonna work together. They're gonna learn from each other,
And you're going to see that acceptance again in years to come in the way of ministry, just like we're reading here. Paul and Barnabas are glad to go to the Gentiles. James, Peter, and John, they're going to stick with the Jewish folks. And of course, we know along the way there's going to be some missteps. There's going to be some miscommunication. But everyone did, in time, get on the same page. They worked out whatever misunderstandings they had, whatever disagreements they would have. Things weren't clear at first. It was a period of transition. And the Lord was leading Paul at this time to see some things that the others didn't see yet. And so they're going to get on the same page. You say, how do you know they got on the same page? Because they shook on it. They gave each other the right hand of fellowship and said, you guys, do what you're doing, and we're going to do what we're doing, and we're going to remember the poor. Whether they're Jew or Gentile, we're both going to remember the poor. And so that right hand of fellowship meant something. Now go to 2 Kings chapter 10. And in 2 Kings chapter 10, you remember the Lord talked about the kingdom of heaven suffering violence. Well, that's what you're going to see here. Amen. This shows you the political side of things, the massive authority during those times, as a man named Jehu becomes the anointed king. And immediately he's going to go on the attack. And Jehu's going to kill Joram. He's going to kill Ahaziah and their families. And he's going to mark himself as one of the bloodiest men in all the Bible. Jehu is somebody who has a lot of zeal, but by the time he's reigning and going on, you're going to see he doesn't have a lot of righteousness. He doesn't have a lot of control. But then again, he's in this passage, he's an instrument of judgment. And the chickens have come home to roost, so there's a conspiracy against Joram, and he gets killed. Ahaziah, gets taken off, and he's running, and he gets hit by a bow and arrow too. Jezebel finally has things catch up with her. There's an attack made on Ahab's remaining family. But here Jehu is looking for loyalty. He's looking for assistance. And so it says there in verse 15, 2 Kings chapter 10, verse 15, says that, and when he was departed thence, he lighted on Jehonadab, the son of Rehab, coming to meet him. And he saluted him and said to him, is thine heart right as my heart is with thy heart? Notice the question. Is thy heart right? Is thy heart right as my heart is with thy heart? And Jehonadab answered, it is. If it be, here's what he says to him. If it be, give me thine hand. And he gave him his hand, and he took him up into the chariot. And he said, come with me and see my zeal for the Lord. So they made him ride in his chariot. Now, the context here is it's a bloody mess. And Jehu is carrying out judgment against everyone on his way to power. And here comes Jehonadab, and he salutes him, and he says, is thine heart right as my heart is with thy heart? In other words, are you with me or are you against me? That's what he says. And Jehonadab said, my heart is with you. My heart is right with you. And Jehu says, okay, prove it. Prove it. And how does he prove it? Put her there. Yeah. And when he does, he reaches and he grabs him by the hand and he pulls him into his chariot and off they go to finish what's been started. Now, of course, again, this is a political situation and it's dealing with the kingdom of heaven. It's dealing with the literal throne in the kingdom of Israel. And it's messy and it's violent. And it's quite a different situation than what we have in New Testament times there, the church age there, as we try to sow the word of God and try to get out the gospel. But my point is, again, that right hand of fellowship, it means something in all context. Biblically, it is spoken of acceptance. It's spoken of as an agreement. It's spoken of as assistance, providing help. You know, putting your hand to the plow, working together. That right hand of fellowship shows affection. That's why it was asked here. Is thy heart right as my heart is with thy heart? Because Jehu was in a very messy political situation, worse than anything America's ever seen. And it was a time of uncertainty, and people didn't know where other folks' loyalties lied. And he's feeling vulnerable, and his thought is, who can I trust? And when one man puts his hand out and he shakes his hand, to him that meant, I can trust him. That's what that meant. And we're talking about fellowship here.
that right hand of fellowship. You realize there's some believers that hand of fellowship is withered. It's dried up, folks, and it's gone away. It's a sad situation. They have no affection for the people of God. There is no desire towards the work of God, no intent of providing any assistance towards the work. They're not going to put themselves out there. They're not even public about their agreement with God's people or the work of the gospel anymore at all. Their hand of fellowship is withered. You understand what I'm saying? There's a problem. Now, the only way that man in Luke chapter 6 gets help is the Lord says, stand forth. Amen. You've got to recognize there's a problem when there's a problem. And if you go on and act like there's not a problem when there is a problem, you're going to keep the problem. And the situation is, there's a lot of brethren that they don't associate with the word, they don't associate with the work, they don't associate with the cause or God's people at all. And so there they are, that hand of fellowship is withered and it's dried away. And it's as if, you know, like what happens in Luke chapter 6, all eyes were on that man. Well, all the focus for your situation should be on you. What are you going to do? If you look and you say, yeah, my affection for the things of God, my affection for the people of God, my assistance towards the work of God, all that's withered and dried up, preacher. Well, what are you going to do? You going to worry about Pharisees? Are you going to stand forth and get some help? Amen. See, that's what we're talking about. The main thing is the Lord is able to restore that withered hand. He can help you. He said, stretch forth thine hand, and what a blessing it would be for some brother or some sister tonight to stretch forth that hand and say, all right, I'm putting my hand out there. My heart is with your heart. My hand is to the plow. I'm not drawing it back up. I'm not withering away. I'm going to stick with it. Go back to Luke. This time get chapter 9. Luke chapter 9. And for some, they need that affection and agreement and assistance and association restored in that right hand of fellowship. Along these lines, second of all, there's the believer's withered hand of service. The believer's withered hand of service. Look at verse 57. Luke chapter 9, verse 57. Luke 9, 57. It says, and it came to pass that as they went in the way, a certain man said unto him, Lord, I will follow thee whithersoever thou goest. And Jesus said unto him, foxes have holes, and birds of the air have nests, but the Son of Man hath not where to lay his head. And he said unto another, follow me. But he said, Lord, suffer me first to go and bury my father. Jesus said unto him, let the dead bury their dead, but go thou and preach the kingdom of God. And another also said, Lord, I will follow thee, but let me first go bid them farewell, which are at home at my house. And Jesus said unto him, no man having put his hand to the plow and looking back is fit for the kingdom of God. Now it's clear there, the admonition is to get committed. Put your hand to the plow and don't look back. Get rid of all plan B's, all back doors, all exit strategies, amen, and commit to the work and never look back. Never have a finishing line. Our finishing line is the coming of Jesus Christ. We're not through till he comes. And if we go by the grave before that happens, then that's just the way it goes. We finished, amen. But you got to put your hand to that plow. Get Proverbs chapter 3, Proverbs chapter 3. And you put your hand to the plow and the hand gets weary and begins to dry up and wither. And rather than pulling it away, you got to stretch it forth to the Lord because he has that authority and power and the want to help us stick with it and keep serving. Here's some practical advice in Proverbs chapter 3, but it's applicable to what we're saying tonight. Proverbs chapter 3, verse 27. Proverbs 3, 27 says, withhold not good from them to whom it is due, when it is in the power of thine hand to do it. So once again there, the hand is speaking of the power and the opportunity to do something. And it shouldn't be hard to convince others that it's in their hand to sow the word of God and to broadcast the gospel. Amen. It shouldn't be hard for me tonight to tell you, this is in your hand
to tell others about Jesus Christ. That's a fact, folks. If you don't tell them, who will? And if they don't hear, they won't believe. And if they don't believe, they won't be saved. And this is in the power of your hand to tell others about the Lord Jesus Christ. And honestly, many look at their hand and they think they bear no responsibility, no possibility of helping. So they do withhold. And it's drying up. It's withering up. Go to chapter 10. Chapter 10. And there's potential. There's potential for a believer whose hand is stretched forth and made whole as the other. You don't have to worry about being a Bible scholar. You don't have to worry about having all the answers. It's good. You want to study the answers. You want to get some help to help others. But I'm going to tell you, most of the time, you're never going to need any of those things. Just being honest and burdened enough to tell somebody about the Lord. That conversation will take on a life of its own. It's good to learn some strategy and things like that. That's good. But you don't have to have strategy. You just have to start a conversation with people. And it may mean you get awkward talking to them. But folks, I want to promise you, even if you feel awkward, that is not going to disarm the Holy Spirit from using what you have to say to people who need to hear it. You got the best news in the world to tell this world. And it's not bad news. Amen. So don't be slack in it. Look here, verse 4. Proverbs chapter 10, verse 4. He becometh poor that dealeth with a slack hand, but the hand of the diligent maketh rich. Now, we know practically what that's talking about. But again, it's not just talking about the physical hand. It may be talking about the energy of the physical hand practically. But we're talking about the service of the Lord here. And stretching forth that hand that'll be whole, that hand of service. We call it lending a hand. Yeah. That's what we say. Look at chapter 12, just one page over. Look at verse 24. Chapter 12, verse 24. The hand of the diligent shall bear rule, but the slothful shall be under tribute. You know, one of the things when you're teaching a boy how to work, just a boy, and you're going to show him, let's get out there and let's work this out. Elbow grease. You know one of the first things he's going to have to learn? He's got to get his hands dirty. Your boy's out there looking at it and he's like, oh, you know, and you're like, don't be reluctant, buddy. Get in here and grab a hold of this. You're going to get dirty. You're going to get dirty. That's just how it goes when you're working. There's no getting around it. You got to put your hand to it. You got to dig in. You got to reach and get it, like they say. Look at 1 Timothy, get chapter 2. 1 Timothy chapter 2. The restored hand of fellowship, the restored hand of service. Third, the Christian's withered hand of worship. The Christian's withered hand of worship. The Bible says over in 1 Kings chapter 8, Solomon was dedicating that temple to the honor and worship of the Lord. And it says that he spread forth his hands towards heaven. And he said, Lord God of Israel, there is no God like thee in heaven above or on earth beneath. And he just got his hands raised. And he's praising God. You know why? Because God is worthy. Here in 1 Timothy chapter 2, look at verse 8. Here's Paul, and he says, I will therefore that men everywhere, lifting up holy hands without wrath and doubting. That men pray everywhere, lifting up holy hands without wrath and doubting. To raise the hand may indeed show affection. It may. But there doesn't have to be emotion to it. Maybe there should be. But the point is, regardless of our emotional state, God's worthy to be praised. It shouldn't take a mighty blowing wind in here to cause us to acknowledge the Lord is above all. There is no one like Him, not in heaven and not on earth. And when you raise your hand, listen, you're not turning into a charismatic. You're just a child of God that says, I recognize His majesty. He is above all. There is no one or nothing that can be compared to who the Lord is. And listen, to raise your hand is not to lose control of your faculties. Amen. So you don't have to be alarmed by it. But it is a testimony. When I raise my hands and I'm by myself, I'm acknowledging to the Lord that I recognize He's up there and I'm down here. I'm recognizing He's exalted. He's to be glorified. I'm nothing. I have no power. And so I raise my hands. When I'm in front of folks, I'm saying the same thing, but I'm saying it in a way
that people can see it. And you understand, look over there at Psalms. Get Psalms 134. Psalms 134. And I want to acknowledge his majesty. I want to do it in front of people. There are people that raise their hands in excitement and victory, you know, like a ball game. There's others that'll do it at a political rally. What you'll notice is those that'll get excited and raise their hands at a political rally will belittle those that do that at a ball game. And those at a ball game that'll do that will belittle those at a political rally. And I don't want to belittle either one. I mean, politics is a big deal. It affects our lives. And so I've got a dog in the fight. And then when it comes to sports, it's entertaining. It's no fun if I don't care, you know. But if I care, yeah, I enjoy watching somebody I'm rooting for win. There's something that I can enjoy there. Amen. I'm not blaspheming or doing anything. I'm taking a break and I'm enjoying something. I don't have a problem with that. What I do have a problem with is if we allow our hands to wither up and show that same acknowledgement to the Lord of all. When we dry up on him, that doesn't make any sense. Psalms 134, look at verse 1. Psalms 134, verse 1. Behold, bless ye the Lord, all ye servants of the Lord, which by night stand in the house of the Lord. Lift up your hands in the sanctuary and bless the Lord. Now, listen, we're not talking about, you know, turning things into a charismatic circus. You know, people guarded today. Well, I don't know about working it up in the flesh. You knew about it in a traffic jam. You knew about it when somebody looked at you wrong. You didn't worry about the flesh then. But what even causes us to associate someone raising their hand to the Lord as a work of the flesh? That this is something carnal. This is not carnal. This is not dealing with lust. This is not dealing with pride. This is not dealing with covetousness. This is just me simply in front of others saying, he's above all. And I'm acknowledging his majesty. And folks, it helps a church service when people will put something into it. Amen. You'll get out of anything what you put into it. And no one hangs around a funeral home. You know why? Because it's dead. And we don't just come in here and sit here and say, okay, impress me. Amen. We come in here and we sing about the one who's worth singing about. Amen. We lift up his name. We hold him up as the perfect standard for living. He's the one worth living for. He's the one worth dying for. When we die, we go to see him. It's all about him. And it's not out of the, you know, it's not out of that realm of expectation for us to sit here and say, yeah. That's him. I love him. I love him. He's above all. So, well, I'm just not emotional like you, Brother Dilbert. Well, we're not advocating you becoming emotional. Amen. You be however you want to be. We are acknowledging the fact that he is above all. And everything that has breath ought to praise the Lord. Amen. Go to Psalms 149. Psalms 149. Psalms 149. People won't raise their hand because they're worried about Pharisees. Amen. That's right. Somebody looking at me, I'm worried about them disapproving. I don't care about Pharisees. I ain't worried about them. Amen. I'm raised my hand all by myself. I can have church going down the road. I can have church in my backyard. You understand? I mean, as far as worshiping the Lord. And so I'm not going to act different there than I do here. Amen. But here is the believer's hand of fellowship, the servant's hand of service, the saint's hand of worship, and then fourth, the soldier's withered hand of warfare. The book of Nehemiah said of those that worked on the wall, they had in one hand a tool, an instrument for working, and in the other hand, they held a sword. They were ready for both. That's what they were saying. And here in Psalms 149, look at verse 5. Psalms 149, verse 5. Says, let the saints be joyful in glory. Let them sing aloud upon their beds. Let the high praises of God be in their mouth and a two-edged sword in their hand. Look back at 2 Samuel, 2 Samuel chapter 23. 2 Samuel 23, and the fight is on, brethren. There's no doubt about that. But some aren't fighting. Some aren't fighting. They're doing what they can to stay out of the fight. Why? Because the withered hand of warfare, that's why.
And here in 2 Samuel 23, this is one of David's mighty men and the exploits, the reason as to why he's considered one of David's mighty men. Look down there at verse 9. 2 Samuel chapter 23, verse 9. It says, "And after him was Eleazar, the son of Dodo, the Ahuite." So you know he's not famous because of his daddy's name. Amen. Eleazar, the son of Dodo, the Ahuite. I doubt you just come out real easy when someone asks you who you were. But one of the three mighty men with David when they defied the Philistines that were gathered together to battle, and the men of Israel were gone away. He arose and smote the Philistines until his hand was weary and his hand clave unto the sword. And the Lord wrought a great victory that day, and the people returned after him only to spoil. What's that telling you about him? It's telling you he just kept on swinging. He just kept on swinging. He stayed in the battle. He finished the fight. Amen. Didn't say he didn't get tired. It said the opposite. He did get tired. He was weary. But it tells you that when he got weary, he didn't quit. His hand clave to the sword. You couldn't tell where his hand started and the sword began. It was one instrument. He just hacking away. And for some to finish, they're going to have to get back into it. And for that to happen, they're needing the Lord to restore that hand of warfare so they can get back after it. Get John chapter 20, the Gospel of John chapter 20, and I'm through. John chapter 20. And you'll notice these things, they hook up one right after another. The right hand of fellowship lends itself towards the hand of service. And that leads to the hand of worship, and then that leads to warfare. Speaking of the good fight of faith, and we'll close on this one, the believer's withered hand of faith. See, if somebody has a withered hand of fellowship, or if they have a withered hand of service, if they have a withered hand of worship or a withered hand of warfare, the reason why they're not going to stretch it forth is because they're going to think it's not going to do any good. You know why? Because they got a withered hand of faith. And here in chapter 20, look at verse 24. "But Thomas, one of the 12 called Didymus, was not with them when Jesus came. The other disciples therefore said unto him, We have seen the Lord. But he said unto them, Except I shall see in his hands the print of the nails, and put my finger into the print of the nails, and thrust my hand into his side, I will not believe. And after 8 days again, his disciples were within, and Thomas with them. Then came Jesus, the doors being shut, and stood in the midst, and said, Peace be unto you. Then saith he to Thomas, Reach hither thy finger, and behold my hands. Reach hither thy hand, and thrust it into my side, and be not faithless, but believing. And Thomas answered and said unto him, My Lord and my God. Thomas said, I'm just going to have to put my hand to him to make sure that you guys are telling the truth. And the Lord showed up and said, They're telling you the truth, Thomas. Go ahead. You want to put your hand on my side? Help yourself. Stretch forth your hand. But with the rebuke there, you know, Thomas doesn't have to do it at this point. Be not faithless, but believing. And folks, when you feel yourself calling off to the people of God and the work of God, and you're not interested in worshiping the Lord, you're not interested in putting your hand to the plow, you're not interested in getting in the fight, all that's withering, drying away on you. You need to stretch forth your hand unto the Lord in faith. And if there's a problem, with the lack of believing that God will help you, then tell the Lord about it. All 52 face up, don't put on the dog for him. See, it may not be solved with one trip to the altar, but it may start to get solved. And you say, Lord, I'm having a problem with faith. I'm having a problem with believing that anything's going to change. And I'm having a problem believing that. But Lord, I'm willing for that to change. I want to believe. Help me. I believe. Help thou mine unbelief. And watch the Lord work. All right, let's bow our heads for prayer. Father, thank you, Lord God, for your word and for the encouragement we receive from it all the time. And Lord, when it comes to worship and how that's encouraging, Lord, even in ourselves, Lord, just to be reminded in our own prayer lives how wonderful you are, how important you are in our life. You are our rock. You're our high tower. You're the light of our life. You're the purpose of living.
everything and everyone else. It's good. These are good gifts that come from above, Lord. We're thankful for all the good gifts you've given us. But we realize if it were not for you, if we did not have you, there would be no blessing. There would be no blessing. There'd be no amount of anything or anyone that could satisfy if we didn't have you. And so, Lord, we do. We worship you. We lift up our hand and we worship you. Lord, you're above all. There is none beside you. There is no one like you. You're our all in all. We owe our lives to you. We owe our redeemed lives to you. Lord, we owe you. And Lord, we want to fight against the darkness for your sake. We want to do the work of the gospel for your sake. You died for everyone. And there are people that should hear about that sacrifice you made from everyone in here that's saved. And God, I pray that you'll move on the hearts of your people, that there'll be a great commitment. They'll stretch forth that hand and say, I'm putting my hand to the plow and I'm not looking back. I'm going to work with the brethren. We're going to get the job done. We're going to do what the Lord's given us to do. And Lord, I pray that you'll restore our hand. Restore it all. God, help us to finish. Help us to finish strong, we pray in Jesus' name. I want to ask you to stand in prayer. And Miss Juanita begins to play. And if you need to come tonight, you come. Talk to the Lord. It's between you and Him. The devil will use this world to get you out of the fight. Cause your hand to wither up. Get you distracted. That old hand of warfare will pull back, draw back. The hand of service will pull back and draw back. That hand of fellowship will pull back and draw up. And the Lord says, hey, let's get that fixed tonight. Stretch forth that hand. Let's get that fixed. And again, you say, well, I just can't come. I can't talk to him about it because I just don't know if it's going to get fixed. Well, that's a problem with the hand of faith. The Lord said, be not faithless, but believing. If you want it fixed and you'll go to him to fix it, it will get fixed.

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steady and to watch and pray. The grave will then be opened and the dead in Christ shall rise. We'll join our many loved ones and be changed in the blink of an eye. No man knows the hour and no man knows the day, but Jesus says be ready and to watch and pray. But if you're not ready, brother, you'll miss that glorious ride. You're

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soon we'll take our heavenly journey. In the path that's always be at home with Christ our friend. Just a little more of trouble. Heaven's gates are standing in open. 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Then we'll enter heaven. Some sweet day we'll go.

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0: Welcome to Great Commission Conversations, a program where we engage in conversation with Bible-believing Christian workers who are serious about getting the gospel around the world. I'm Lee Cadenhead, an assistant pastor at Cornerstone Baptist Church in Carthage, Tennessee, and your host for this Great Commission Conversation. The country of China boasts a population of around 1.4 billion souls, which accounts for over 18% of the Earth's population. Since 1949, China has been under communist rule, and the atheistic worldview of the Communist Party has created an atmosphere that is antagonistic to faith of any kind, including the faith of Christ. Despite this antagonism, we continually hear of the explosive growth of the church in China. In recent years, despite whatever gains the church has made in the country, the antagonism of the Chinese government toward Christianity is increasing. And yet there are many American missionaries continuing to serve the Lord and plant churches in the People's Republic of China, albeit unofficially, as mission work is illegal there. So what's the state of the church in China? And what are we to make of the glowing reports of the church's expansion in the country? What is the house church movement? And if there are churches that meet legally in China, why are most unregistered and underground? These are among the topics that we tackle in today's interview. My guest has been serving in China for nearly 20 years as of this recording. His name is Greg. I'm withholding his last name for security purposes. I've known Greg personally since around 2008, and I regard him as a realistic observer of the spiritual and religious situation in China. This will be a two-part interview, and in this first installment, we learn about how the Lord got Brother Greg to the field of China and some of the adjustments that he's made since arriving there, and we discuss his take on the general condition of Chinese Christianity. Thanks for joining us today. Now for part one with Brother Greg on ministering in China. Brother Greg, you're in the States presently, and I know that you're anxious to get back to China, which is very much at this stage your home. You related a story recently of encountering two young Chinese men in a store in the States here, two students, as I recall, and you heard them speaking to each other, and then you addressed them in their language of Mandarin and joked with them that you had been in China longer than they had, so that you were more Chinese than they were. So how long have you been in China, and how did the Lord deal with your heart about getting you to the country of China?
1: Right. I met those two young men in the store, and I was actually eavesdropping on their conversation, just waiting for an opportunity to butt in and hopefully be a witness to them. And I joked about that being in China longer than they have, because they were young guys going to college. I went to China in 2001. And when I went to China, it was the day before 9/11. 9/11 was on a Tuesday. And I was praying. I wanted to leave for China after having church on Sunday, and I wanted to leave on a Monday. And at that time, the airlines, we went through a booking agent, and the airline, they said, oh, there's no tickets then. I said, keep trying. I was praying about it. And they said, well, it's hard. They're all booked on Monday. Tuesday is okay. I said, no, I'd really like to leave on Monday. And I was going to, coming down to the wire where I was going to have to make a decision. I just kept on praying about it. And the Lord was very gracious. And in reality, maybe it's not that big of a deal, but it was a real blessing to me and a real good token of his kindness, being able to allow me to leave on Monday, because I really wanted to leave on a Monday after Sunday being in church. And as it turned out, the hand of the Lord was in it all, because 9/11 happened while we were in the air flying. And so I remember landing in Tokyo, where we had to change planes. And I remember at the airport, there was no volume on the televisions, but I kept on seeing the explosions of 9/11, the planes going into, I didn't know what it was. Then later, when we got actually landed in China, it was explained to me what happened. I was surprised. So since 2001, I've been in China. How does the Lord deal with one's heart on that? At the time, studying the Bible, or I was going to church, studying Bible in Bible school. My idea was to be a pastor. It was my inclination to be a pastor. I had no inclination to be a missionary. And I was saved through listening to a television program. Actually, it was the television program was a catalyst for my salvation. That was just what I was listening to when I actually received Jesus Christ as my Savior. And many times before that, I've heard the gospel on the radio and the gospel, you know, churches everywhere in America, whether they're good churches or bad churches, they're everywhere. It's part of American culture. Christianity is part of American culture. So when I was sitting in church one time, I remember hearing a preacher and a couple of things he said that really rubbed me the wrong way. And not in the, and I was thinking, well, do I want to spend the rest of my life here in America where people can hear the gospel easily like I did? I heard it over the TV program. People pass out tracts freely here. And I was having a conversation with myself. And I was asking, where would you go? I don't know. Maybe India. India is it? And I was thinking this in my heart. And so this came to my mind, oh, there's a brother so-and-so who just went to India. Well, where else would you go? I don't know. Maybe China. And that's where the thought came into my head. And from there, it just grew. It took root. And how the Lord deals with an individual's heart, I think it's a little bit different for each individual. And as far as the call to a specific work or specific place or specific job that the Lord would have each one of us do, I think it's a little, I don't think there's no cookie cut pattern for it. But I do know that it's a Christian doing what there ought to be doing at present. At that present time, I was doing everything I knew that I should have been doing. I was going to church. I was reading my Bible. I was praying. I was preparing for whatever God would have me to do. And I was looking had this desire to serve the Lord and be of use for Him. And in every aspect of my life, I was trying to do right. So, and I think, and what I usually use to illustrate it is some people, I think the Lord has called, but they're not in, as many a preacher has said, they're not in calling distance. And, and Samuel, when the Lord called Samuel, he didn't realize it was the Lord calling him. The Lord had to call him three times. The Lord called him twice. And then Eli, an older man, recognized this and said, hey, that's the Lord calling you. The Lord revealed himself by the word of the Lord to Samuel. And there's no, I didn't have any special unique verse of scripture. And also, I began talking with other people about this as well. Some older men in the church, you know, maybe I got this inclination, maybe this. And depends on who you talk to. Some will say, hey, that's of the Lord. Go with it. And the others will say, nah, I don't know about that. And depending on what answer you want, you can find the right person to give you the right answer. And finally, I talked to my pastor about it. I was expecting, like Naaman with Elijah, expecting some kind of great wisdom and some great words or something to come out, and it was almost a basic one sentence. I think the Lord might be dealing with me about going to China. I was expecting maybe a long spiel or something, and he said, well, just ask the Lord to make it crystal clear. In my heart, I said, that's it.
2: Well, when you went to China in 2001, did you go supported? Had you raised support at that stage, and did you go to stay as a fully supported missionary?
1: Well, when I went to China in 2001, I was very undersupported. I was supported, and the support fluctuates from month to month. I had maybe 1 month $900 that came in, another month $1,000 that came in. And at the time, I was also teaching English as a second language in China, which most missionaries do. That helped. I went under-supported because I was a single man. When I went to China, that was one of my detriments. Depending on what the Lord would have wanted to do, it can be a very limiting thing. I went there as a single man, and I felt I had to prove myself. And maybe some of that's just pride, and I'm sure some of that's just pride. But I've also felt these churches are taking a chance with me, supporting me, and I don't want to get. And we've all heard many, many stories of missionaries going on deputation for several years, and for whatever reason, they're off the field after 3 or 4 years. And some of these reasons are very legitimate, but I'm not. I was thinking, as a single guy, I felt very awkward raising money as a single guy. That's probably the prime. And also, honestly, looking back, I probably got ahead of the Lord. I probably did. It's water under the bridge. Nothing I can do about it now. But the Lord uses that stuff, and we learn from it. We learn from our mistakes. Hopefully don't have to repeat them. So when I went there, I went with some support. I had been on deputation for approximately not quite a full year. I began deputation probably August. My first meeting was probably around August of 2000, probably August or September, right around there of 2000. And then I was in China by September 2001.
2: And when you got there, did you know anybody that was already in the country, or were you more or less going in blind?
1: Yeah, I purposely linked up with another missionary there, who I won't mention here, just for safety reasons. He and his family had been there for, at that time, probably at least 15 years, probably a little bit over 15 years. And the reason I hooked up with him was not because I could help him. There really wasn't anything I could do. I hooked up with him because I just wanted to be, as a single guy, I wanted to be, I wanted to have accountability, and I thought it would be a good idea. And I really wanted to do everything that was right. And
2: sure.
1: And looking back now, I mean, it's, there's some things I would have done differently, but that's with hindsight.
2: One of the big hurdles, of course, in transitioning to a place like, any foreign field, is to acquire the language. And I know that was a priority for you. And when you first arrived on the field, how long did it take you to get to where you were conversational in Mandarin Chinese?
1: The language thing is, there's never a point where. It was probably a couple of years, being there for a couple of years, whereas I was able to have conversations. But again, the conversations certainly weren't very deep or very long. the language, even now, I've been there since 2001. The language is still something I'm acquiring now. It's an endless, endless, endless job, endless task. It's kind of like studying the Bible. Is there ever a point where you can say I've arrived? Or living a Christian life, is there ever a point where we can say, I've arrived? It's just endless and endless, because there's, I began the first year I was there on the advice of somebody else. I started teaching English, and I had a Chinese tutor, and I realized, whoa, I need to study this language full time. So the second year, I enrolled in a school and I began studying the language full time. And I continued to study full time for several years after that. My intelligence would be average. Some people can acquire it faster than others. It goes by degrees. It goes by degrees. And so as the longer you go, the deeper your roots get in the language, and there's always a deficiency. For example, if you have to have some work done in your apartment, and you have to have the worker come and look at this, and he tells you, "Oh yeah, you need this," then you're going to learn some new words, because I've never learned the word for molding and caulking, whatever it is, whatever it may be, you know, whatever it is he's dealing with, or plumbing, or if you're having a repair work done on a car and the mechanic says this, this, and you, then it's a different vocabulary. It's just not for a missionary. Oh, Bible vocabulary. I mean, there's medical, there's construction, you name it. In every aspect of life, there's its own vocabulary. So it's just endless.
2: Okay. So while you went to the field as a single man, you didn't stay on the field as a single man. In time, you would meet and marry a young Chinese lady. And tell us briefly about that encounter. I was wondering how good your Chinese was when you met your wife, and how that developed, and how her conversion figured into that whole story.
1: So when I met my wife, we were introduced to us by a barber. At that time, the barber I was going to, and I had a full head of hair at that time. So I would have to go to the barber and have it cut. And I had witnessed to this barber several times. In fact, he had been over to my apartment at least once, maybe twice, I don't remember, but at least once. And I had sat down with him with a Bible and tried to help lead him to Jesus Christ. And he to my knowledge, he never got saved. But he wasn't a bad guy anyway. And I talked with him for a while, and he said, "Hey, you know, I know you're single, but I know this girl that she's a pretty decent girl. I don't know if you'd have any interest in me giving you her telephone number." I said, "You know, I'm looking for a good Christian woman. I'm not looking for just any girl." He said, "Well, she's pretty. Can I give you her number? Can I give your number to her?" I said, "Yeah, go ahead." And at that time in China, I'd been there for about 4 years, I think. Anyway, at that time, I was seriously had enough of single life in China, and I was debating. I was praying and debating whether I should go back to the States, because Lord, I can't keep going on like this as a single guy in China. And I said, "Okay, give her my number." And I was thinking, I'll just witness to her and just drive her off. I said, "I don't want to waste my time." And so she called me. By the way, the barber had said the same thing to her. He said, "I know this guy you might be interested in, but he's a foreigner." My wife told the barber at that time, said, "He's a foreigner? Foreigners are just playboys. I'm serious. I don't want someone like that." And he said, "Well, he's a little bit different." Anyway, she called me, and we got together for a cup of coffee, and we, from the beginning, I spoke Chinese, and we could have a conversation in Chinese. My Chinese level at that time was well enough so we could converse in Chinese, just about anything. But the preaching was a little bit different. But anyway, and I did that because I was always leery of folks coming along wanting to practice their English on me. And I kept it in the language of Chinese, and she was happy to do that. And also, something about if I keep it in Chinese, that way I'm more confident that what I'm saying is being registered by the person who's listening, as opposed to English, where some things may not be registered fully. So and we talked, and I witnessed to her, and I walked her home, and I thought that was it. And then eventually I would send her Bible verses. At that time I had a little Nokia telephone, and I would send her Bible verses and witness to her. Within about 3 months, she had gotten saved. And at that time I was having a little meeting in my apartment, but it wasn't, I wouldn't call it a church. And she eventually got saved. And, due to that, I'd witnessed to her, then the wheels start turning in your brain, in my brain anyway. It's thinking, okay, she's pretty serious. about some things, and I'm pretty serious about some things. Where to next? And as a precaution, because when some Christians get saved, they get saved, but they don't live for the Lord, or they don't have a desire to walk with the Lord. So I asked her if she was willing to live this missionary family. And this, at that time, there was another sister there helping out this missionary family. I asked her, would you be willing to stay with them for a few months just so they could observe her? Because obviously I wasn't very objective about the whole thing. And also she would be in a local church setting where she would be able to see other mature Christians, especially sisters, the way they talked, the way they dressed, the way they, what their interests were, everything, family life, everything. And it would be really important for her to see these things. And also because at that time, like I said, at that time, I was having meetings in my apartment, but it wasn't to the point where I would call it a local church. And so it was real important for her to, as a new Christian, to be in that atmosphere. And so she was willing to my surprise, she was willing to, and she did that. And you know, I heard good things about her. And eventually I asked her to marry me.
2: Amen.
1: She took pity upon me.
2: Brother, when we met 12 years ago or so at a meeting that you helped us with, one of the highlights of that meeting was hearing your wife testify briefly about how you guys met, how she received the Lord, how you led her to Christ, and then eventually how you ended up getting married. So I appreciate you relating the story. It's a real blessing. And now you're several years down the road and have children and still serving in China now together. I wanted to get to the subject of the situation in China and address this from several different angles. You've certainly been there long enough to have a realistic view of the state of the church in China. And I want to say I don't doubt that God is at work in the world in ways that would be really surprising if we were more aware of it. I sometimes think of the Lord telling the Apostle Paul while he was in Corinth, of all places, that he had much people in that city. So I don't want to diminish what God's doing around the world. And yet, for years now, we've heard these just stunning reports of the expansion of the church in China. And I ran just a few statistics, and you know, the stats and the numbers are sometimes not reliable, I understand. But by some estimates, in the 80s, there were something like 6 million Christians supposedly in China. And then by 2010, something like 60 to 70 million Christians in China. And by some estimates, that number is 100 to 130 million. And supposedly in the next 10 to 15 years, the number of believers in China will exceed the number of believers in the U.S. And I simply make reference to that because it seems like the growth of the church in China has been romanticized somewhat. It's had this explosive growth. You've been there for a good deal of that reported growth. And I think it's pretty evident that the statisticians and the demographers would probably define Christian much more broadly than you or I would. But what has been your personal experience in terms of observing the growth of the church in China? And how would you describe the spiritual condition of the church in China and believers in general in the country of China?
1: I would say the growth of Christianity in China is more chaff than it is wheat. And it's not to be taken seriously. In China, most professing Christians are what we would call nominal Christians. And nominal just means someone's Christian in name only. They don't know anything about salvation. They don't know what salvation is. They don't know anything about the Christian life. They just know believing in Jesus, because that's believing in Jesus is a good thing, and hopefully it can bring me a prosperous life. And that's about the basic, that's about the brunt of it. I know there are different publications and different ministries that like to tout numbers and such thing. And you all also find, generally speaking, these same ministries also tout the persecution. So the idea is, there's so many people getting saved, we ought to send them money to help more get saved, because God is doing such a good, great work over there. And I'm just leery and suspicious of all this, because it's not what I've seen in reality in my corner of the world. A lot of folks we come in, that come into our church, they'll say they're Christians, and I'll ask them, "When were you saved?" And I don't do it in a mean way. Like I just said, I do it a very friendly way. "When were you saved?" And they don't know what saved is. In fact, I remember, this is before I got married, I was going down an elevator, and I heard a couple women talking. They were selling Amway. I heard a couple women talking, and they talked about going to church or something. And they mentioned something Bible-related. And I asked, "Hello, are you saved? Are you saved?" And they said, "What?" I said, "Saved." Oh, and then I changed my vocabulary. I said, "Do you believe in Jesus?" Oh, I said, "Oh, yeah. I've been baptized. I was baptized 3 years ago." And there's many folks confuse baptism with salvation, and they don't know what salvation, if not, or they confuse going to church with salvation, or being a, just having a head knowledge of who Jesus Christ is with being a Christian. Most, you ask them, "Can you explain to me what is salvation? How do I go to heaven?" And they can't give you a clear presentation of the gospel. That's what most is, and that's what many of us hear about the Christianity, the church in China, how it's exploding, and like that's what it is. And if it was exploding like that, then it should have much more of an influence on the country, but it doesn't, because it's a very, well, like I said, number one, most of those folks, in my view, are unsaved. And number two, if they are saved, it's a very, very weak Christianity, because a lot of those folks do not live a Christian life. And if they are saved, they don't live the Christian life. So it's a very, the spiritual condition in China is among quote unquote church, among the church, is very poor.
2: I think a lot of times when we hear staggering statistics about the growth of evangelical Christianity in China or anywhere else for that matter, a lot of times the understanding of the gospel is just very, very shallow. And a lot of those people that are being counted in those statistics do not have a genuine understanding of the new birth, of the exclusivity of Jesus Christ, of the simplicity which is in Christ, of salvation by grace through faith alone. And those that, as you point out, when you have that sort of shallow gospel presence for those who are genuinely converted, a lot of times the Christianity itself is shallow, because there's such little exposure to biblical doctrine. I'm afraid that sometimes I don't want to be too sweeping with these things. I realize there's a danger in some of those generalities. I'm afraid that sometimes when you have the lost world that is reporting statistics, they're counting people that, as you say, are nominal Christians or don't even understand what it means to be a Christian.
1: Right.
2: And on the other hand, when you have certain evangelical organizations that are reporting the statistics, they have a monetary interest in conveying a certain view or a certain presentation of the growth of Christianity. There's a topic that is related to this that I wanted to get your input on. I've heard you describe something of a leadership void in the Chinese church. And no matter any missionary working in any field, one of the challenges, one of the longings of any missionary's heart is to find good men to work with and to train, honest men and consecrated men. And it can be a real frustration sometimes when it seems like there's a dearth of that kind of raw material that would otherwise could be developed into leadership. And it seems like you've encountered this in your time in China, and particularly when it comes to male leadership, and which I think is pretty curious, given the what is reported as the disproportionate number of men in the country. There's a larger male population than female population because of some of the policies of the Chinese government. Mm-hmm. So I wondered if you could address the leadership void, the lack of male leadership in the churches, and why you think that that's an issue.
3: Well, it's just not one specific thing. It's many things that are connected together. But one of them, the basic thing, is men are not willing to take responsibility. Due to the one-child policy, also not just before the one-child policy, many men were just spoiled as a child. And as a result of being spoiled and doted upon a child, mom and dad gave them everything that they wanted. And as a result, when they grow up, they're lacking something in their manhood. And that sometimes it's not put in there until after they're saved. In Chinese culture, it's tradition that mom and dad buy the man a house before he's married. And often, yeah, a lot of women, they'll ask if they're interested in a man. They'll say, okay, do you have a house? Do you have a car? Do you have this? Now it's not beyond how many houses. Now it's how many apartments do you have? Or what kind of car do you have? And it's a lot of the basis for marriage is things that marriage shouldn't be based upon. And so because oftentimes a mother and father feel it's their obligation, well, we got to buy him an apartment so he can get married. There's something that's missing in learning to be a man. In Chinese culture in general, and it's not among everyone, but it's missing. And also, men aren't taught to be the head of the home. They're not taught to be responsible men that are head of the home. All these things, I mean, these are things somewhat from a biblical perspective, but they affect society, and they affect the local church. They affect the church, the spiritual leadership in a church, because in the church, in the local church, a lot of men, they just let the women do things. As we mentioned earlier, the byproduct of this spiritual condition in China is the spiritual works of God, the local church and the church in China. So as a result, you got women leading the men. The Bible, anytime you look in apostasy, you got women prophets in the Old Testament, and anytime there's a woman prophet, it's in a time of decline because the men aren't doing what they're supposed to be doing. And in Isaiah, he talks about women leading the men. It's just not one specific thing. It's many things that are intertwined. But also, on the other hand, there's many women that are not willing to submit unto an authority, whether it be a male authority in the home or a biblical authority. And in our church, there's a good brother and sister that are very faithful. They're good people. They sincerely love the Lord. They love the Lord with all their hearts, and they want to do right. But the woman has a real problem with submitting under biblical authority. There's a resistance, and there's a stubbornness there, unwilling to submit under the biblical authority. And as a result, there's a stubbornness and unwillingness to submit unto her, the authority of her husband. But on the other hand, her husband has been wishy-washy in certain areas just to, he hasn't taken up the role he should have and provided certain needs that he should have as being a man. So in our, generally speaking, in most churches, the women outnumber the men. And we know, another church in Beijing where he's got the brother, he's a Chinese brother, he's got lots of men in there. It's a great thing. But generally speaking, it's always the women more than men. And I've also wondered, is this a reflection of me? Is this a reflection of my own leadership? it's a byproduct of the spiritual condition and the culture and other things as well.
2: We hear a good deal about the proliferation of house churches as well, and I could see how the house church movement might lend itself to more rapid growth, but there are some problems there as well. A lot of these house churches are really run by in an unbiblical way. The issue is not strictly that women are in charge. The issue is that the Bible is not the authority.
3: Exactly.
2: And if the Bible was the authority, then you'd have engaged, strong male leadership, and you wouldn't have women running anything, because precisely as you stated, anytime you observe that in Scripture, it's in a time of decline and apostasy when women are in that role. So what do you think are some of the strengths, perhaps, or weaknesses of the house church movement in China?
3: Well, one of the strengths is that when you have a house church, and for those who are not familiar with a house church, a house church is just the local body of believers. They meet in somebody's house or an apartment that's rented. And one of the strengths is that if it's a local church, it's small and tight knit. There's something to be said about a small local church, where it's not very big, because it's easy to be a tight-knit family type structure, and it can be a real blessing, and folks are easy to watch over each other. Also, as a house church, you can meet, because in China, if it's not a house church, where are you going to meet? I mean, you can't rent a. The government is opposed to having a church building. If any church buildings you see in China or see pictures of, it's because the government allows it and the government has its authority over it. If the government doesn't have its authority over it, then it's illegal.
2: Can you explain that briefly for our listeners? There are churches in China that operate legally, but those churches are registered with the government. They're a part of the Three Self Patriotic Church denomination, more or less. Why do you have a house church movement in China? Why don't these house churches just register with the government and join up with the Three Self Church so that they can have their own building and so that they can operate above ground? What's at issue there?
3: Okay. The Three Self Church is what we call the government church. And the Three Self Church, they have three principles, which are biblical principles: self-supporting, self-propagating, and self-governing. And so that's what a local church should be. But when they say self-governing, self-support, they mean the Chinese government. They mean the Chinese authority of the Chinese government. And so all of those, what we call Three Self Churches or government churches, their authority is the communist government, which is atheist, which opposes the Bible, opposes Jesus Christ, and they appoint who is going to be the pastor of that church. And in the end, they're the authority of that local church, as opposed to the Holy Bible, as opposed to Jesus Christ being the head.
2: So to register with the government is to essentially sacrifice a church's autonomy to an institution that's atheistic at its core. So
3: exactly.
2: It's not hard to see how that would be problematic.
3: Exactly. We know, I know in the city we're in, there was a church that did that. And I say church, I use the word loosely. They did that. And once you do that, then the government has, the idea is, well, if we do this, we'll be able to, it's some people compare it to a church incorporating in the United States. I don't know if some of your listeners may be aware of this, but in the United States, if a local church here incorporates, and it has to do with taxes and all that stuff, you're not dealing with United States Constitution and government and history. You're dealing with a very different animal in China. And once the government gets a hold of that local church, then that belongs to them. They have complete control over it. Whether they exercise that complete control over it it goes by degrees. They won't do it at first. And once somebody does that, it's just wrong. It's just wrong. And I've told, we stay out of politics in our church. If some folks start talking about politics, I say, hey, we support the government. We don't oppose the government. We support the government. We may not agree with them on everything, but I don't agree with my wife on everything either. But we support them. And that's something that has to be there is the government. But as far as the local church goes, that belongs to God. And so when a lot of churches, they get the idea that there's several things some folks, they get to be so big, they draw attention to themselves. And that the way they handle things, they draw even more attention to themselves. So the idea is the government gives them tells them they can't meet unless they register. Once they register, then they have to go through a certain process, and then they have to go to the government authorized schools, or they have to have a government authorized pastor, quote unquote. And it just gets to be simple about it. You're registering this church under an atheistic corporation. I don't know how you could probably articulate it better than I can.
2: Yeah, well, and it's really not a relevant comparison to say that registering with the Chinese government is like a church in the U.S. Nope. Taking articles of incorporation. Whatever you think about the whole subject of churches incorporating in the States, and that's certainly not our subject today, but in the U.S., the government is not appointing pastors. The government is not dictating what literature you can and cannot use. So that there's just simply no comparison. But interestingly, those three self principles, self-governing, self-propagating, self-supporting, those are concepts that should be present in any local church. But in China, that's the three selves, that's a misnomer, because it's really not autonomous anymore, because it's subject to the state. And in as much as it's subject to the state, it's really sacrificed one of the key components that make it a church in the first place, which is that it's operating on a church ought to operate under the headship of Jesus Christ, not under the headship of a communist dictator. When it comes to world missions and certain conceptions of the church in foreign lands, there's a temptation to romanticize and idealize the fruit and progress of the gospel. This is not to say that there aren't pockets of revival, hotspots of evangelistic zeal and growth, and inspiring stories of fidelity and consecration all around the world. But when we hear glowing reports of gospel expansion, we do well to keep in mind that not all that glitters is gold. Zeal and lethargy, revival and apostasy, illumination and confusion, these things are no respecters of borders. The work of missions is not accomplished chiefly through sweeping movements, but through God-called men that can assess the spiritual atmosphere of a people and place and faithfully plod in the Lord's field, whatever that atmosphere may be. In our next installment of this interview, we will continue our conversation with Brother Greg, including further discussion of the Three Self Church in China and the increasing repression of the Chinese Church by the Communist Party. I hope you'll join us at that time. Thanks again for tuning in. 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I welcome your feedback. 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Until next time, let's do what we can to preach the gospel in the regions beyond, whatever the political climate may be.
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0: You're listening to Wholesome God-Honoring Bluegrass Gospel right here on Independent Baptist Radio. We'll return to the music right after the following sermon. This is Independent Baptist Radio, a ministry of Calvary Baptist Church in Fayetteville, Tennessee.
1: All right, turn with me to Revelation chapter 3 this morning. We're going to start around verse 14 and read through verse 22. In verse 14, the Bible says this, "And he that hath an ear, let him hear what the Spirit saith unto the churches." There's seven of them all together. And this is the last one in the church age. You'll find them in Revelation. And those were literal churches. They were physical churches. Amen. But we get down to this, but they also a typology of the periods of time in history. And it brings us up to the Laodicean church in verse 14, "And to the angel of the church of the Laodiceans write, these things say the Amen, the faithful and true witness, the beginning of the creation of God." He says, "I know thy works, that thou art neither cold nor hot. I would that were cold or hot." In other words, they're lukewarm. That's the church age we're living in today. Amen. That's where we at. And I don't know about you, but you better off drinking cold water or hot water. Warm water will make you throw up. And he says that he'd spew him out of his mouth if we read on. And he says there, "So then, because thou art lukewarm and neither cold nor hot, I will spew thee out of my mouth. Because thou sayest," now this is their opinion, "because thou sayest, I am rich and increased with goods and have need of nothing, and know not that thou art wretched and miserable and poor and blind and naked." Well, in other words, they've been blinded. Man, they have a false concept of their spirituality. And it says in 18, "I counsel thee to buy me gold tried in the fire, that thou mayest be rich and white raiment, that thou mayest be clothed, and that the shame of thy nakedness do not appear, and anoint thine eyes with eyesalve, that thou mayest see." Now the eyesalve there, if you go back and study the shepherd and the sheep, the eyesalve there was to keep the flies and the mosquitoes and the gnats and all that out of the eyes of those sheep. Because once they got in there, they would lay their nest and all and eggs, and it would eventually end up in an infection in the head of that sheep, which would destroy that sheep. So he's telling the church, he said, you need to anoint your eyes. Why? To keep all those little things.